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4: 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I just let you hear a PSA and a couple songs, and I'm going to give you the Philly Haps, so anyone that's been waiting 12 minutes, I apologize for the delay. But before that PSA, you heard Clam Along, a new one from Dinosaur Jr. Before that was The Stakes Are High by Adult DVD and All the Rage by Wishy. Up next, I'm going to play one from Mr. Customer, but first, I wanted to remind you of some Haps in Philly. Starting with Thursday, October 8th, tomorrow, Odie Lee is playing the Philadelphia Ethical Society at 7:30 p.m. Shudda is playing with Idiot Mambo and Circuit Cult at Upstairs at Abyssini. I'm probably mispronouncing that, but that's at 7:30, 21 plus. Then this Friday, October 9th, all the way to Tuesday, October 13th, is the beginning of the Electronic Music Marathon. The Electronic Music Marathon happens every year at WKDU, and is the 2026 one, so buckle up. It's going to be good. Highly recommended. I used to help with it, and now all the current DJs are helping with it. Current students are helping with it. It's a really cool event. Takes a lot of work and a lot of people put a lot of time into it. And there's a ton of electronic music DJs that are going to be on the air. So you're going to want to tune in. That's all weekend starting Friday, October 9th at 9 a.m. And it's going all the way through midnight on Tuesday, I believe. Technically Tuesday, but it's Monday night into Tuesday at midnight. Also this Friday, Oso Oso is playing with Leisure Era and Bad Luck at the Church Basement, 7:30 p.m. Ryman Leon is playing with Sam Nicholson at Kung Fu Necktie, 8 p.m., 21+. Robert Lester Folsom is playing Johnny Brenda's at 8, 21+. And then Horse Lords is playing Solar Myth at 8 p.m., 21+. This Saturday, October 10th, Stars is playing with Gripper and Classic Traffic at Ruba Club, 7 p.m., 21+. And Panopticon is playing with Catharsis at Nikki Lopez, 8 p.m., 21+. And then I'll finish the weekend out with Sunday, October 11th. WKDU is presenting WKDU Brunch Takeover at Johnny Brenda's with DJs University Ghost Ska and Talk of the Town. It's happening at 1 p.m. at Johnny Brenda's. And then Voivod is playing with Bat at Underground Arts, 7 p.m., 21+. And Ida is playing Johnny Brenda's at 8 p.m., 21+. Those are your Philly Haps up through the weekend. You can go to wkdu.org/Philly Haps and check out what we got going on. There's tons of things happening in the city. You're not going to want to miss it. But I'm going to get you back to the music. This next one is a new one from the band Mr. Customer. The track is named after the band, if you'd believe it, Mr. Customer. And it comes off the new album TGIF. 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

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That last song you heard was Stories of a Lackluster Life by Pseudo Desnudo. Before that was May You Never by SSK, Enhancement Talent by Public Opinion, and I started with Mr. Customer by Mr. Customer of the TGIF. Gonna give a quick promo for a show that comes on tomorrow morning and every weekday morning, Monday through Friday. That is Democracy Now! Democracy Now! Is on WKDU 8 to 9 a.m. every morning during the week. It's a daily global independent news hour anchored by award-winning journalists Amy Goodman and Juan Gonzalez. Democracy Now! 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Guests include international journalists, scholars, scientists, authors, analysts, artists, filmmakers, and ordinary people who are most affected by news events in the U.S. and around the world. Democracy Now! Is on tomorrow morning from 8 to 9 a.m., so make sure you tune in for that. I've listened to it a couple times. I don't always listen on the radio because I don't always have access to a radio. Sometimes I have access. I could stream from WKDU's website. So you can do it that way. I think they also have a podcast. So check it out. I'm going to get you into this next one, but I got to give a quick shout out, as per usual, to my favorite listener, Nicole, listening all the way in New Jersey, far, far away in a whole other state. But she's listening. She listens every week. Does anyone else listen every week? You can call in 215-895-5917. I'll say thank you, I guess. But yeah, thank you for listening, everyone. But special thank you and special shout out to Nicole. I'm going to keep the music going. Let's see. This next one is To See You by Swap Meet. 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

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That song you heard was Rusty Wire by Jeremiah Ferb. Before that was Low by Nuns of the Tundra, Can't Come Down by The Gins, and I started with 2CU by Swap Meet. Got about 18 minutes left in the hour, and then we only got 1 hour left, and then it'll be time for Freak Flag. I hope you're ready for your Wednesday night of music. It's been happening pretty much this way for as long as I can remember. So, it's nothing new. Thank you, longtime people who have stuck around for all these years. I know some people, I think I mentioned it last week, but some people have called in mentioning they used to listen to my show during the morning hours when I was first a DJ back in 2011. So, I'm happy you recognize my voice still, which somehow saw that maybe you remember my show's name. I don't know. Either way, thank you, everyone. Thank you if you're listening now. And if you're not listening, thank you for somehow hearing my voice and acknowledging it. But whatever. This next one is from a band. We're going to be presenting a show for them, I believe, in December. I got to check the details. I just saw something on Instagram about it. But it's local band Creepoid. They've since not really, I think they kind of broke up, but didn't. They just stopped playing and stuff. I know some of the members are in, I'm blanking on the name, Mugger. And I believe they're in Texas now, but I think some of the other members still live here in Philly. So they're coming back for a Christmas or a December show. So I'll try and find more information for a future announcement about that, but either way, I played them on my show before, so it's not going to be unfamiliar to any of you longtime listeners. This is Dried Out by Creepoid off their album Cemetery High Rise Slum. 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

0: 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It's officially 9 o'clock. It is 34 seconds past the hour, so we're into it already. I hope you've been enjoying the last hour. I still have an hour to go, and there'll be time for Freak Flag, so stay tuned. Get a little taste of electronic music before the Electronic Music Marathon. It's upcoming weekend. But, or is it this upcoming weekend, or... Yeah. What? Yes? Yeah, PETA is in the studio right now. He's, they're excited. Very excited. Are you playing?
1: Yeah.
0: They got... You're gonna have to look at the schedule. Go to emm.wkdu.org. Yeah, see, I know all the information. I used to just get pictures together, so I didn't know all the information all the time. But emm.wkdu.org for more information. Anyway, I'm going to get back to the music. 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
1: 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So stay tuned for that, because it's coming up next. But immediately next is Wander by Bleary Eyed, a new single. 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

9 a.m. Through Monday, or technically Tuesday midnight, for the Electronic Music Marathon. A whole weekend of nonstop electronic music with DJs that aren't always on the air, coming on the air, and spinning some music for you. So I hope you're ready for that. Like I said, I only have time for maybe two more songs, and then I'm out of here. Make sure you tune in next Wednesday, 8 to 10 p.m., because I will be back to play music for you. I've enjoyed my night. I hope you have too. Thank you for listening. This has been Clanger. This next one's Cryptic English by Glazer, and then maybe one by Joe Cusi. We'll see. Maybe the Jesus and Mary Chain. We will see. Thank you for listening. This has been Clanger, WKD Philadelphia, 91.7 FM.

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This is Freak Flag in person, in the flesh, for the first time in like a month or so. You're tuned in. This is happening live. I have people in the studio right now. They're about to start after giving the thumbs up. Sullyman and Shay will be performing a back-to-back for the next 2 hours. And hope you enjoy. Don't touch a dial. Stay tuned in. And also check out the AMM that's happening this Friday, from Friday to Monday night, 9 a.m. Friday to Monday night, midnight. 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Yeah, all of our information's there. And yeah, enjoy for now.

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Hope you're enjoying. 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There's a couple of events that we're having in person as well. 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

0: Listening to WKD Philadelphia 91.7 FM Freak Flag. I'm talking really fast. Thanks for listening. You just heard from Suliman and Shay. Back to back the last 2 hours. You can follow them on Instagram at Suliman Obsidian Suliman, I think
1: Obsidian
0: is here.
1: Suliman, yeah.
0: Yeah, and then Shady Monk Official on Instagram. Electronic Music Marathon starts Friday. Tune in. Thank you guys. Thank you all for coming in and doing the show. And
1: yeah, it was a real pleasure, honestly. We are hosting an event on the 16th for Halloween.
2: Hi, I'm closer to the mic now. We're hosting an event on October 16th at an undisclosed location at
0: TBA.
2: TBA, a location TBA.
0: I like that location. I feel like I've been to the location TBA a lot.
3: Yeah.
2: That's my favorite.
3: TBA is pretty popular.
2: It's real mysterious, you know. You never know what they're going to do next. But we're going to be featuring some amazing acts at that show. Me, Shay, DJ Love Letters, Posture, Ilsun, and of course Ishtar. And I myself am going to be doing a hybrid DJ and hardware set. So if you want to see an Arturia Mini Brute 2 doing some cool ARPs, definitely come to that.
0: Awesome. Thanks for sharing.
2: Absolutely. Thank you.
0: We're going to switch it to automation because I think the DJ after me is not here. Maybe they are and they're somewhere out there. You didn't see anyone out there, did you? Like in the
1: lobby?
0: Yeah. Oh, okay. All right. Well, we're switching to automation. Thanks for tuning in. Have a good night and we'll catch y'all next week or this weekend. See ya. Peace.

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It's the happening.

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0: 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Rob says hi to Nada. I say I love you to Jennifer. And Aaron says he's going to lick your balls.
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2: Oh, I'm glad you like it, because I can't wait to toss the big stereo. 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

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Again, it's the holiday season, time to give and spread goodwill. 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Santa Claus is not real. 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And yes, I knocked over your snowman. 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
1: If you're outdoors and a tornado approaches, what should you do? 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

Listen, listen. My name is Harry Call. Can you hear me? Don't be afraid. I know you don't know who I am, but I know you. There isn't much to say about myself.

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I was paralyzed in my left arm and my left leg. I couldn't walk for 6 months. One doctor said that I'd probably never walk again. My mother used to lure me into a hot bath. It was therapy. One time the doorbell rang, she went down to answer it. I started sliding down. I could feel the water. 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I remember being disappointed I survived. When I was five, my father introduced me to a friend of his, and for no reason at all, he hit him right in the stomach with all my strength. He died a year later. He'll kill you if he gets a chance. 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

0: From New York, this is Democracy Now!
1: Mari Carmen has died, but she didn't just die, she was killed. The state killed her, the companies killed her, and she has been our inspiration. She's pushed us even more to mobilize, to organize, to fight against those in power.
0: Mari Carmen has died. The 87-year-old Spanish woman sparked mass protests across Spain after she was evicted from her home of more than 70 years. A major march is set for today in Madrid. We'll get the latest. Then the AI doc, or How I Became an Apocaloptimist.
2: So we started making this movie because my wife is 6 months pregnant. It is now a terrible time to have a kid.
3: Then, you know, let's just be honest. I know people who work on AI risk who don't expect their children to make it to high school.
0: We'll speak to the film's Oscar-winning director, Daniel Rohr, and Tristan Harris of the Center for Humane Technology. Plus, this week marks 25 years since the U.S. invaded Afghanistan. All that and more coming up. Welcome to Democracy Now!, democracynow.org, The War and Peace Report. I'm Amy Goodman. In Spain, Mari Carmen has died. The 87-year-old woman's eviction from her lifelong home sparked mass protests. Last month, she was forcibly removed on a stretcher after the private investment company which bought the building hiked her rent. After public outcry, the Spanish prime minister dissolved the parliament, which refused to pass a broad emergency housing law, including an eviction moratorium, and called a snap election for November 29th. The landlord eventually agreed to allow Mari Carmen back into her apartment, but she passed away in the hospital on Wednesday. Prime Minister Sanchez expressed his condolences to Mari Carmen's family and loved ones, writing, quote, "A hug also to all those who today feel this loss as our own. Rest in peace," the prime minister said. This is a demonstrator in Madrid.
1: Taking an 87-year-old woman out of her home after she had lived in the same house for 70 years, that's killing someone. A year ago, she had such strength, such life, such enthusiasm. It was a joy to see her. And the moment she left that apartment, or rather, the moment they took her out of that apartment, she had to be hospitalized. And today she is gone.
0: We'll go to Spain after headlines. Meanwhile, in France, hundreds of thousands of high school students, college students, and their supporters have taken to the streets for another day of demonstrations, protesting staff shortages, crowded classrooms, and rundown buildings. Earlier today, France's education minister invited student leaders to discuss their demands, pledging no further job cuts at schools. Russia's public health agency is denying reports of a second case of pneumonic plague associated with a laboratory in southern Siberia. In a short statement, the agency said thousands of tests had turned up no evidence that a lab worker from the Irkutsk Anti-Plague Research Institute of Siberia transmitted an infection before she fell ill with pneumonia and died October 2nd. According to some reports, the worker had broken a vial containing live plague.

0: plague bacteria. In the wake of her death, Russian officials ordered about 200 people into quarantine. On Wednesday, the head of the World Health Organization, Tedros Adhanom Ghebreyesus, said many questions remain unanswered.
1: WHO has requested further information on the lab tests conducted on the individual who died and the contacts, more detail on what prompted the public health measures, and details about the health status of the contacts. We have also sought verification of media reports of a second employee with pneumonia of undetermined cause.
0: Fears over the plague prompted travel advisories and border restrictions in several Central Asian countries. At the White House, President Trump said he doesn't believe the lab worker's death was related to a bioweapon and said he planned to discuss the issue with Russian President Vladimir Putin. The Kremlin said no such phone call has been scheduled. On Wednesday, the U.S. issued a formal diplomatic complaint over Russia's handling of the lab worker's death. President Trump traveled to San Antonio, Texas, on Wednesday to rally support for Republican Senate candidate Ken Paxton. Paxton won the Republican nomination in May after Trump endorsed him over incumbent longtime Senator John Cornyn.
2: How many presidents have we had that have done, that is doing what he is doing for us? So, Mr. President, I want to thank you for coming for me, for coming for us, and for coming for Texas. We are going to win this race. God bless you.
0: Trump's campaign stop in Texas came after Axios published secretly recorded audio in which Paxton told donors the war on Iran and resulting high gas prices are to blame for his poor poll numbers. With less than 4 weeks until Election Day, Paxton has trailed Democrat James Tallarico in nearly every poll, despite the fact that no Democrat has won Texas-wide office since 1994. Texas Republican Governor Greg Abbott declined to attend Trump's campaign rally in San Antonio, citing a conflict. Meanwhile, multiple protesters interrupted the president as he spoke, including one person who was physically assaulted by Trump supporters as he tried to leave the venue. In more election news, CNN is reporting the Department of Homeland Security's election fraud operation has drawn on tens of millions of records, scrutinized dozens of nonprofit voter registration groups and considered deploying undercover agents to investigate organizations suspected of helping non-citizens register to vote. The probes are aligned with President Trump's claims of election fraud, despite the fact that non-citizen voting occurs too rarely to affect election outcomes. A recent Reuters review found just 129 federal prosecutions under the Voting by Aliens statute created by Congress in 1996. This comes as leaders of ICE, Immigration and Customs Enforcement, have told agents nationwide to ramp up the pace of immigration arrests by 1,000 people per day to a previous goal of 3,000 daily arrests leading up to the midterm elections. In Saudi Arabia, officials say three people were killed and 36 left wounded after Houthi fighters from Yemen launched separate attacks on two airports, including King Khalid International Airport in Riyadh. Dozens of flights have since been delayed or canceled. The attacks came after the Houthis warned international airlines against flying in Saudi airspace and as Saudi-backed Yemeni government forces began a counteroffensive to recapture territory along Yemen's Red Sea coast seized by the Houthis last month. The International Organization for Migration reports the number of people displaced by recent fighting in Yemen has passed 200,000. In Ukraine, rescuers are searching through the rubble of a residential building in the northern town of Prilucky after a Russian missile strike killed at least 22 people, including 5 children. It follows a wave of Russian drones and missiles a day earlier that killed at least 11 people, damaged homes, industrial facilities and infrastructure. Residents in the capital, Kyiv, sought shelter in Kyiv's underground metro station, sleeping on platform floors. This is a resident of Kyiv.
3: The Russians always make the same loud claims about everything, that we started it, that we're bombing them, that we were preparing in advance to strike them. But this is what's actually happening right now. People are forced to go into the metro and sleep there, and then we'll all get up, go to school or work, and go about our day as usual.
0: Meanwhile, Russian officials say a Ukrainian naval drone struck a Liberian-flagged oil tanker off the Black Sea resort city of Sochi, setting off a massive fire. Russian authorities say all 23 crew members, who are Indian nationals, were rescued. The UK's Maritime Trade Operations Center said it's investigating reports of multiple casualties after projectiles struck a tanker north of Qatar. Wednesday's attack came after Iranian officials warned they would close shipping routes used to bypass Iran's naval blockade of the Strait of Hormuz. At least 9 vessels came under attack last week while navigating the strait, the highest number in any week since the U.S. and Israel attacked Iran in late February. Meanwhile, oil prices rose more than 2% today in attacks on energy infrastructure across Ukraine and the Middle East. In Venezuela, a fire sparked by a ruptured natural gas line halted the Cardone factory, the country's second largest, with a capacity of 310,000 barrels per day. The company's facilities frequently experience fires, blackouts, and other disruptions, which can threaten the supply of fuels like gasoline and diesel. The Trump administration's temporarily allowed truckers to fill up on dye diesel and off-road fuel normally reserved for farm equipment as fuel costs hit record highs weeks before the midterm elections. The national average price of diesel topped $6 a gallon in September for the first time ever. Meanwhile, the Environmental Protection Agency announced Wednesday it'll further weaken federal limits on methane pollution from oil and gas operations. Maggie Coulter, an attorney at the Center for Biological Diversity's Climate Law Institute, said, quote, this move will compound the climate chaos we see mounting all around us in deadly heat waves, floods and storms. Vulnerable communities will be exposed to worse smog and intensified respiratory pollution, increasing kids' asthma and other health harms, she said. Tropical storm Isaias rapidly intensified overnight to become the first Atlantic hurricane of the season. Isaias formed Wednesday in the warm waters off Mexico's east coast. It's tracking toward eastern Louisiana and the western Florida panhandle with hundreds of offshore oil and gas platforms in its potential path. In Tennessee, death row prisoner Krista Pike is reportedly angry and confused in the hours after she regained consciousness following the state's failed execution attempt. According to her lawyer, she asked, "Where am I?" This is Randy Spivey, an attorney for Krista Pike.
4: She has a blood clot in one of her arms. She has pneumonia. She is not able to swallow yet, so she has not eaten. She cannot move either of her arms. Both of her arms and hands are tremendously swollen, and we do not know what, if any, function she will regain in her arms. But we do know that there's a long road ahead.
0: Meanwhile, in Texas, the state executed 46-year-old Jamal Howard, injecting him with a fatal dose of pentobarbital. Howard's the 30th person executed in the U.S. this year, the first since Tennessee's failed attempt to kill Krista Pike. And Democratic Congress members Jamie Raskin and Madeline Dean are calling for a criminal investigation into Leon Botstein, the former longtime president of Bard College, after congressional investigators uncovered an email from Botstein to convicted sex trafficker Jeffrey Epstein, in which Botstein asked if a young woman was, quote, for me, or are you keeping her for yourself, he asked. After calls for an investigation, Botstein resigned from all his positions at Bard College Wednesday, including his professorship and roles in Bard's music programs. According to a letter sent by Congress members Raskin and Dean to Attorney General Todd Blanche and FBI Director Kash Patel, Epstein offered to connect the young woman with Botstein to help with her plans to attend school and develop her music career. But instead, Epstein pressured her to take sex education and massage courses while sexually abusing her. The lawmakers wrote, quote, the evidence meets the federal standard for opening a criminal investigation, yet the DOJ and FBI apparently had it for at least 18 months without investigating Botstein. We are demanding they investigate Botstein and other potential co-conspirators, the Congress members wrote. And those are some of the headlines. This is Democracy Now!, democracynow.org, The War and Peace Report. I'm Amy Goodman.
5: And I'm Nermeen Sheikh. Welcome to our listeners and viewers across the country and around the world. We begin today's show in Spain. Mari Carmen has died. She's the 87-year-old woman whose eviction from her home of 70 years in Madrid sparked mass protests across Spain. In September, she was forcibly removed from her apartment on a stretcher after the private investment company which owns the building hiked her rent. After massive public outcry, the landlord had agreed to allow her back into her apartment. Mari Carmen Abascal died on Wednesday, just hours before she was set to sign a new rental agreement. On Wednesday, protesters in Madrid gathered to shout "murderers" outside the Madrid parliament.
0: Protesters in Madrid, Spain, responded with sadness and anger over the death of 87-year-old Mari Carmen.
6: She's a woman who died of heartbreak. They killed her through heartbreak. Taking an 87-year-old woman out of her home after she had lived in the same house for 70 years, that's killing someone. A year ago, she had such strength, such life, such enthusiasm. It was a joy to see her. And the moment she left that apartment, or rather, the moment they took her out of that apartment, she had to be hospitalized. And today she is gone. So breaking the news has been horrific, because most people here weren't following the news. They were preparing food, helping people on the streets. It has been very hard. There have been many people crying, so many people trying to stay strong, but you can't, not at a moment like this. Amid all this grief, I think it serves perfectly to show why we're here, because we're trying to fight so that no one has to feel that grief and that emptiness of feeling alone, and above all, so that people remember her, so that they remember that she died alone, out of her home.
5: Protesters also rallied in Barcelona on Wednesday to decry the death of Mari Carmen.
7: Mari Carmen has died, but she didn't just die. She was killed. The state killed her. The companies killed her. And she has been our inspiration. She has pushed us even more to mobilize, to organize, to fight against those in power.
0: Spanish Prime Minister Pedro Sanchez expressed his condolences, writing, quote, all my love to Mari Carmen's family and loved ones. A hug also to all those who today feel this loss as our own. Rest in peace, the Prime Minister wrote. After public outcry, Sanchez dissolved the Spanish parliament Monday after lawmakers refused to pass a broad emergency housing law, including an eviction moratorium. Sanchez called a snap election for November 29th. In a moment, we'll go to Spain for the latest. But first, let's hear Mari Carmen in her own words, speaking on September 27th, after she was evicted from her hospital bed.
3: I want what happened to me to help ensure that it doesn't happen to other people. I wanted to lead people to fight so the unfair laws that allowed for my eviction can be changed. That is why on Tuesday, Mari Carmen's law must be approved, so they can take a first step to end with this. I would like to be there with you, to be camping with you, fighting with you, but I don't have that chance. That is why, from here, I'm asking you all to be brave. Fight to defend what is yours. Please be careful. Keep camping as long as your bodies allow and as long as you want to.
0: That was Maria del Carmen Abascal, known by the world now as Mari Carmen. speaking from her hospital bed. We go now to Spain, where we're joined by the independent Spanish journalist and former Democracy Now! Producer, Maria Carrion. Maria, if you can talk about the significance of the death of Mari Carmen, the response in the streets, and now what could lead to the fall of the Spanish government?
8: Hi, Amy Nermin. Thank you so much for having me on. Mari Carmen has become a symbol. And it's hard to believe that so much has happened in the last 2 weeks since she was evicted on the 23rd of September after living in her home for over 70 years and after activists had blocked the entrance to her building and her apartment with their own bodies, and resulting in massive police brutality. And then the images that have gone around the world of Mari Carmen being taken out on a stretcher and into an ambulance and going into a hospital where she's been able to survive only for 2 weeks. And this shows that what happens to vulnerable people and young people and people of every walk of life here in Spain, when the interest of speculators is more important to those who govern than the well-being of ordinary citizens like Mari Carmen. She literally put her body on the line for 7 years, which is how long she fought this eviction for. And we've seen how she's deteriorated over time, especially the last couple of weeks, but really since she began fighting for her home. And so she's become a symbol through her own loss of life of the most extreme example of what happens to families and to individuals here whose homes are bought maybe by, vulture funds or investment funds. And like what happened to her, rent gets hiked by as much as five times what you can pay. This actual investment fund bought the apartment for very low cost because Mari Carmen was living in it. It was a rent-controlled home, and they knew it very well, and that's why the price was fixed so low. And then they proceeded to look for the way that they could legally expel her from her home. And this is happening all over Spain. The same day that Mari Carmen was evicted from her apartment, a family with two kids was also evicted in Madrid. It's a daily occurrence. And the encampments that have been born out of this outcry for what happened to Mari Carmen, the people who are living on the streets now in small tents and putting their own bodies on the line under, rain and inclement weather, are saying this is enough. And this is what has led to the protests. This is what led finally the Spanish government, which is considered quite progressive, to approve these housing decrees that got voted down in Parliament. This is what resulted in last weekend's massive protests all over Spain, which led Pedro Sánchez, the prime minister, on Monday to dissolve Parliament and call for snap elections, and then proceed to approve these two decrees by a different system that happens once we don't have a working Parliament. And who knows what will happen from here to the 29th of November.
5: So, Maria, before we conclude, if you could tell us who in Spain, what is it, a regional government, the state government, that is the national government, or a municipal government that's responsible for housing, legislation and implementation?
8: All of the above. So we have national housing laws, which have to be approved by Parliament. And in this case, these emergency decrees were not. But also regional governments have to implement what the national governmental laws are. And in the case of conservative regional governments, including Madrid's, which is extremely right wing, they have refused to implement a lot of these housing laws. But anyone, as the activists say, could have stepped in to prevent Mari Carmen and so many other people from being evicted. So it's a collective responsibility, which is why the street has said enough. Everyone needs to be held responsible. And all of these housing decrees are not even enough because none of them basically are structural and go to the heart of the matter, which is that rents have gone up 80% in the last 10 years. While salaries have not kept up, young people cannot leave their homes. They cannot become independent or start families. And this is what people are trying to change from the street.
0: I want to end with Mari Carmen in her own words, speaking in May.
3: I'm 87 years old. I live on my own. I don't have a family. And I have been living for 70 years in that house. A vulture fund bought it at the same price I would have been able to buy it. And in 2021, they took me to court because I have an old lifelong rental contract. They tried to evict me on October 2025, and they stopped it. Now they will try to evict me on June 3rd. This government must understand people have the right to have a home, and they cannot evict people so vulture funds become rich without working.
0: That was Mari Carmen speaking in May. She died on Wednesday. We thank Maria Carrion, independent journalist, joining us from Spain. And we will continue to cover this issue tomorrow on Democracy Now! Today, later tonight, there is a major march planned from the main plaza where the encampments have been set up to the apartment building where Mari Carmen lived for over 70 years and was taken out by stretcher in her eviction, dying in the hospital on Wednesday. Coming up, the AI doc, or How I Became an Apocaloptimist. Stay with us.

0: Patti Smith and Michael Stipe singing Patti's iconic People Have the Power at Democracy Now's anniversary. This is Democracy Now!, democracynow.org, The War and Peace Report. I'm Amy Goodman with Nermeen Sheikh.
1: We turn now to the AI doc, or How I Became an Apocal Optimist. That's the title of a recent documentary by the Oscar-winning filmmaker Daniel Roher. He made the film as he was about to become a father. The film looks in part on how AI could affect his child's life and humanity's future. The film includes interviews with leading AI CEOs, AI researchers, as well as critics. This is the film's trailer.
2: Your fear of AI is the collapse of humanity.
3: Well, not the collapse, the abrupt extermination. There's a difference.
4: So I started making this movie because my wife is 6 months pregnant. Is now a terrible time to have a kid.
5: I mean, I'll just be honest. I know people who work on AI risk who don't expect their children to make it to high school.
6: How does AI understand pretty much everything?
7: It's surprisingly straightforward.
8: Intelligence is about recognizing patterns.
9: Patterns.
10: Patterns.
9: Patterns.
11: If you have learned those patterns, you can generate new information.
12: AI is moving so fast.
13: It's being deployed prematurely. There's so much potential for things to go wrong.
14: Why can't we just stop?
15: All these companies are in a race
16: to get AI that's vastly more intelligent than people within this decade.
17: China, North Korea, Russia.
18: Whoever wins is essentially the controller of humankind.
19: We need to take a threat from AI as seriously as global nuclear war.
4: It feels like I have to find these CEOs and get them in the movie.
20: Great.
4: I want to ask you to promise me that this is going to go well.
20: That is impossible.
4: Okay.
21: Am I hopeful? Yes. Am I confident that it'll go right? Absolutely not.
22: AI is the thing that can solve climate change.
23: We could cure most diseases.
24: What if it's expanding what is humanly possible?
25: This is the most extraordinary time ever. The only time more exciting than today is tomorrow.
26: I already love you.
25: Okay.
27: I think if this technology goes wrong, it can go quite wrong.
25: By using AI, we're about to move off of the Earth into the cosmos.
28: If we can be the most mature version of ourselves, there might be a way through this.
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0: The trailer to the new film, The AI Doc, or How I Became an Apocal Optimist. We're joined now by two guests. Daniel Roher is the film's co-director. He won an Academy Award for his film, Navalny. We're also joined by Tristan Harris, who's featured in the film, co-founder of the Center for Humane Technology, previously a Google design ethicist. Daniel Roher, let's begin with you. This is your film. Explain exactly what an apocal optimist is, what inspires you to make this film, and how you feel after going on this journey.
4: Well, Amy, first and foremost, thank you so much for having me on the program. What's an apocal optimist? I think an apocal optimist is a worldview. An apocal optimist is someone who refuses to see this current moment in history as a choice between a doom or utopia, a promise or peril. It's asking people to hold the promise and the peril in the same hand, at the same time, to see the nuance and the magnitude of what we're navigating. It's a cautious optimism. It's saying what we're looking at, what this could be, what AI could be for all of us, is really amazing, and we could have a wonderful future of abundance where all sorts of terrific things are manifested, but that is not the default path. And you cannot separate the amazing things from the really, really scary things. And that's really what the film's about. For me personally, after making the film, it's been a really interesting experience, Amy, releasing the film and then living through the next 6 months, 7 months of development of the technology. And so many of the things that were in the movie just sort of pontificated and theorized that were hypothetical, I've been seeing them come true right after the other. Tristan, who's here with me today, you know, I took notes 3 years ago about things he said could happen that sounded really scary to me 3 years ago. And I'm kind of watching the world around me and I'm seeing a lot of those things come true. And I'm sort of thinking about the film in a different way because the film is framed through the perspectives of the optimists and the pessimists, you know, people who think that this is an amazing technology and who think it's amazing, but we need to be very, very careful about it. And so far, from what I can tell, the people who are advocating for caution are the ones who have been getting things right. And that's really scary.
1: And Tristan Harris, of course, you feature very prominently in this film. Could you explain to us, you know, what Daniel just said, namely that it's not possible to separate the perils of this technology from its promises? And in the film, indeed, you say yourself what Daniel said, namely that by the time the film comes out, what's being discussed in the film as it was being shot will seem, as you put it in the film, clumsy because of the rapid advances since.
2: Yeah, absolutely. So the problem with AI is that the same AI that knows biology so well that it could invent a new medicine or a new cancer drug can't be separated from the AI that knows how to make new pathogens. The same AI that lets your 12-year-old do vibe coding because it knows programming so well that they can just say something and then boom, they get this incredible video game that they created out of nothing. That AI that knows coding so well can't be separated from the AI that knows how to do cyber hacking. I believe just yesterday, South Korean banks were attempted to be hacked. And since the film has come out, we have seen, as Daniel said, evidence rolling so far in only one direction. We hypothesize about AI used in war because the race is for who can pull the trigger faster. Well, did you know that just in the last month, AI almost started a war based on a fabricated or AI-generated intelligence report? The U.S. military swung into action to actually try to intercept a vessel that they thought was carrying, it was a Chinese vessel, they thought was carrying material on it. We hypothesized that AI was going to do more rogue behaviors, not just blackmailing people. And since then, the Hugging Face incident has happened, where an AI went rogue, a whole swarm of AIs, and hacked Hugging Face. And in the third chapter of the story, most people don't know this, the AI turned around after Hugging Face, and it hacked OpenAI, meaning that the rogue AI swarm hacked the AI company that made it. Ajaya Kotra, who is the lead author on that report, said in her blog post about it that this was 50% of the way to a full AI takeover, because if the AIs had actually been even more successful, they already were succeeding at taking over the monitoring infrastructure at OpenAI. That's like if I can take over the security cameras and put in a different feed. They took over the evaluation infrastructure. And so the evidence is crystal clear. Everything that people who've been warning about this technology have been saying for the last many years that we all predicted, it's all happening. And I'm in Reykjavik right now, in Iceland, actually, because the film is about to be screened to the entire population on television, both tonight and tomorrow night. And it's actually for the upcoming 40th anniversary of when President Reagan and President Gorbachev met in Reykjavik in Iceland in 1986 to negotiate the nuclear arms control talks, when everyone thought, you're a dreamer, that's impossible, that'll never happen. But faced with the brink of annihilation with nuclear weapons, two leaders came together and successfully negotiated. Actually, the first meeting wasn't successful, but it led to and opened the door to the necessary coordination. And we have to make that happen again right now.
1: Well, I want to turn to a clip from the documentary film, The AI Doc. This clip begins with you, Tristan.
3: When you can simulate a human mind that is doing human cognition and can do reasoning, that is a new sort of tier of AI that we have to distinguish from previous AI.
5: When that happens, by the way, that's when you would hire one of those AGIs instead of a person.
6: Most jobs in our economy, it can do.
7: It can work 24 hours a day, never gets tired, never gets bored.
9: They don't need to sleep. They don't need breaks. They're like not going to join a union.
6: Won't complain, won't whistleblow.
9: More than 100 times cheaper than humans working at minimum wage.
6: Not only will they be doing everything, but they'll be doing it faster.
3: The same intelligence that powers that can also look at the patterns and movements and articulating muscles and, you know, robotics. And so it's not just going to automate desk jobs. That's just the beginning. It will automate all physical labor.
9: There's no way humans are going to compete with them.
1: So, Tristan, if you could elaborate on this and also respond to what people in these tech companies say, namely that there will be so many jobs created as a result of this AI revolution.
2: So here's the thing. If I'm a law firm and I have a bunch of work to do, is it my incentive to hire an expensive paralegal and pay them? Or should I just hire GPT-6, which will work, as they said in the film, for less than minimum wage, will never file a lawsuit if I fire them, will never get sick, never has kids that are complaining, is completely reliable? No, I'm going to hire the AI. And so while there's been a short uptick in jobs, that job loss has not happened immediately, that's like saying when the Model T was introduced, imagine a bunch of horses saying, well, there's more horses being used today than ever before. Well, that's just at a moment right before this new automation of all this labor is happening. And the evidence continues to pile up that AI is doing things that humans could never do. So just, I think yesterday, OpenAI announced that their GPT-6 model had solved, I think it was like hundreds of the frontier math problems that had never been solved. So mathematicians are now basically being out of a job. It's generating proofs that are so complex that even the mathematicians, it would take years for them to actually evaluate all of the insights. And that's why people are so excited about the technology. But even, for example, in this Hugging Face incident, where you had this swarm of AIs hack Hugging Face in such an elaborate way that it generated 50 petabytes of data, which would take 66 million years for a human to go through and try to understand what this rogue swarm did. So in other words, we're generating more complexity in the world than we as humans know how to even oversight. So how do you do oversight of a technology that is more intelligent than you, reasoning in more complex ways and generating more things that we don't understand that would take us millions of years to even understand? OpenAI is currently spending, I think, $500,000, I think it's per day, to basically analyze what happened in both the Hugging Face incident and it hacking all these different governments. And even the people building this technology, 1,300 employees, have now signed a letter saying, please help us slow down. We do not know how to do this safely. If 1,300 employees of Lockheed Martin, the defense contractor, signed a letter saying, we don't know how to build nuclear weapons more powerful than the current ones without it going critical, would you listen to them?
0: I want to play another clip from the documentary, The AI Doc, directed by Daniel Rohr. He made the film as he was about to become a father of his first son.
8: Do you think now is a good time to have a kid? Do you want to have kids one day? Is that something that you're into or not really?
10: I confess, I think that's like, boy, let's get through this critical period.
8: Do you have any kids?
11: I do not.
8: Is that something you want to do? Have children, have a family?
11: In some other world than this world, sure, I would have kids.
8: Would you want to start a family? Would you want to have kids? Is that something you're thinking about?
0: So that's a clip from The AI Doc, or How I Became an Apocalypse Optimist. And Daniel Rohr, you're asking that question. That's your journey throughout this film. Right before you came on, well, we know you had your first baby. Now you've had a second. Maybe that's an answer to the question. But if you can talk about what you took away from this film, what still scares you most, and do you think what, an international treaty needs to be signed?
8: What did I take away from this film? I'm scared. I'm really scared. And I'm struggling in my own life to sort of compartmentalize what I learned, what I know, what I understand, what I see happening around me, in the context of now being a father to two young boys. That's really scary for me. And I have I'm still, Amy, coping with the trying to come up with the coping mechanisms to not go crazy, because sometimes I feel like the anxiety is overwhelming. And then sometimes I have good days where I don't think about AI. But it is so ever present around us, and it's taking over, you know, our human systems, and it's impossible to avoid. And, you know, in order to steer this thing in a direction that is more safe and responsible for my kids, for all of our kids, for our collective future, there's a whole host of basic interventions that could happen that won't stifle innovation, as so many critics point to, that are just common sense sort of safeguards that could be implemented. It doesn't seem controversial to me to get all the powerful big nations together and you know, pledge that they won't use AI to create bioweapons, or they won't use AI in the command, control, and launch facilities infrastructure of nuclear weapons. That just seems very basic. Now, we have to go a lot further. Tristan can speak to that in much more detail than I can, but what I'm advocating for certainly is just the very basic common sense guardrails that seem silly to even say out loud. Like, yeah, no AI in nuclear command and control. How about that? But that's not written anywhere. And those are the type of things that we can implement right now to try and avert a really scary thing from happening, a really scary event from taking place.
1: So, Tristan, could you elaborate on this? Because you've said on social media, quote, the two superpowers, that is the U.S. and China, need to come together to prevent a third superpower of uncontrollable AI. So if you could just explain, you know, what would a controllable AI look like? Who would be responsible for implementation? Do we rely on AI companies to self-regulate? How could governments around the world come to, as Amy asked about a treaty of for international cooperation, what would that entail?
2: Yeah. Well, first, don't lose hope. Clarity is agency, right? The second that we see the evidence, this Hugging Face incident, these rogue AI swarms that we see more and more evidence every day, we should see it as a gift because we got lucky. We're seeing this risk of uncontrollable AI swarms, not as a hypothetical scenario, but as a real scenario. If I'm the head of the Chinese Communist Party's military, when I hear that AIs are going rogue and hacking cryptocurrency or hacking into systems, do I feel like excited about that? Or do I feel calm about that? No, I feel terrified as a mammal, as a human being. If I'm the head of the US Joint Chiefs of Staff, do you think I feel confident like everything's going to be fine? No, that's terrifying as a human being. So the logic of this arms race, right? What Daniel did so brilliantly in the movie is articulate the arms race behind this race. And the race changes as soon as the fear of all of us losing becomes bigger than the fear of me losing to you. And the uncontrollable behavior is the evidence of that. And there's a large precedent for us doing this in the past. So for example, we can coordinate on safety even while we're competing. So for example, in the 1960s, India and Pakistan were in a shooting war. They're actually in active conflict and competition with each other. And they still signed the Indus Water Treaty to protect the existential safety of their shared water supply. On the International Space Station, you have astronauts from the US and Russia who may be down on, you know, planet Earth are in a conflict, but up there when you're in one safe container that you need to be safe, you can collaborate on existential safety. And so what I think is that as soon as this, what the press and the media need to do and what everyone can do is to help the rest of the world understand why AI is uncontrollable. And you can have uncontrollable AI that's not too powerful, and that's okay. But once it gets so powerful that it's breaking out of sandboxes, it's happening with all the companies and no one knows how to stop it, that's the stopping point. And again, just to repeat, 1,300 employees of the companies are saying we need to slow down. The CEO of Microsoft AI said we should not create something that we cannot control. Peggy Noonan at the Wall Street Journal says that we need to pause. You know, Steve Bannon and Bernie Sanders, I was on stage with them, not with them, but right after them at the Pro-Human Assembly just 2 weeks ago, where they're saying we need to pause. So when in history do you have the Bernie to Bannon coalition or the B2B coalition and all of these people from across the spectrum, including their own employees, saying this is the red line? You know, and China originally responded to the U.S. Talking about global warming, thinking that it was a hoax, that it was something meant to slow down Chinese economic growth. until they got their own scientific clarity about the nature of that problem. And then they became the leaders in the Green Revolution. So I think we're at that point in the story where once we can see that this is not a hoax, that this is, these are all incredibly real and vivid and you know, urgent harms, the two countries have to come together and they can start by doing things in their own domestic countries. And we can do this. And in Reykjavik, again, when President Reagan and Gorbachev met, they didn't have all the answers about how would they verify an international agreement. But the point was that they committed to taking steps to make that possible, even despite the fact they didn't see how immediately. But we have to make those steps right now, not a month from now, not 2 months from now, today.
1: And could you explain, Tristan, you know, where do things stand at the moment? Was what happened in the Hugging Face incident a clear sign of the fact that these bots are actually teaching themselves? Is this recursive self-improvement? And if so, what is your sense of how far away we are from AGI, from artificial general intelligence?
0: And explain what that term means.
2: Sure. Yeah. There's a distinction here. Let's just talk about recursive self-improvement. So what is that? That's when essentially, you know, right now, if you go to OpenAI, it's a big building in San Francisco, you go into it, there's thousands of engineers, they type on keyboards every day, and they use AI to try to build the next version. So GPT-6 that builds, they build GPT-7. But right now, that's because the humans are doing that work. Recursive self-improvement is when GPT-6 can go invent new research ideas. They can run new experiments. The AIs, basically the swarm of AIs, do all the research. And then soon what you have is an AI that's actually building its own successor without human oversight in a loop. And that just goes like this. And you get this exponential growth. And it's important to note that the companies are in a race to recursive self-improvement. That's really been the race the whole time. You know, 3 years ago, we knew this. But if I was just at a conference in San Francisco over the weekend with the leading people from the labs, including like the chief scientists, and what's crystal clear is that they don't have a plan for how this can go well at the current speed. They don't have a plan. And they're asking clearly all the CEOs, I know people are skeptical of the CEOs. You're right to be skeptical of them. But when you have all of the employees and the chief scientists saying, please help us slow down, that is a red line. It is not in the interest of anyone to do recursive self-improvement before we know how to do it safely. And I think they will get to that point as soon as 6 months from now. So we have a very short timeline. We can do this, but we need the companies, for example, to be able to verify that all the compute in those data centers, instead of going to training new models, is going to instead to applications. We would have 10 years of economic prosperity and scientific advancement from just what we have right now. So this is possible, but we have to act in this moment.
1: So Tristan, before we end, we just have a minute. Could you explain what the significance was of AlphaFold, specifically for medicine, apparently the most important scientific achievement or among them of AI?
2: Yeah, well, AlphaFold was created by Google DeepMind, and it's an example, by the way, of controllable AI. So it's a form of AI that's discovering new proteins and how proteins fold. But it's different. It's not the it's not an AI agent that can do hacking and starts to go rogue and starts to know when it's being tested and change what it's doing. It's a different kind of AI. So AlphaFold is a perfect example of we could accelerate more scientific controllable forms of AI that advance science, that advance medicine. We can even, advance self-driving cars, right? There's lots of AI that we can build and advance that, by the way, because of the current AI arms race, all the money is getting sucked away from those narrow AI applications and getting pushed into this general recursive self-improvement direction. So that's actually the current race has been slowing down a lot of things that would actually be beneficial to society right now. And by the way, China's approach to AI has been more of these narrow approaches. They're also building general intelligence, but they're more concerned about applications to benefit, education, healthcare, robotics. And they're focusing on those narrow applications rather than building this kind of God in a box that goes rogue and is uncontrollable.
0: Tristan Harris, we want to thank you so much for being with us, co-founder of the Center for Humane Technology, previously a Google design ethicist, and Daniel Rohr, co-director of The AI Doc, or How I Became an Apocaloptimist. It's streaming on Netflix, and Tristan is in Iceland because it'll be on TV tonight and tomorrow night for the entire nation to see. Coming up this week marks 25 years since the U.S. invaded Afghanistan. Back in 20 seconds.

0: Precious in Our Midst by Montreal musician Paul Carnello. This is Democracy Now!, democracynow.org. I'm Amy Goodman with Nermeen Sheikh.
1: This week marks 25 years since the U.S.-led invasion of Afghanistan, the beginning of what would become the longest war in U.S. history. Less than a month after the September 11th World Trade Center attacks, the United States launched airstrikes against Afghanistan. The Taliban government was ousted within months, but the U.S.-led war and occupation would continue for nearly two decades, during which more than 100,000 Afghan civilians were killed, according to the U.N. More than 2,300 U.S. service members died. The U.S. spent trillions of dollars on the war and efforts to build an Afghan government and military that ultimately collapsed with stunning speed in August 2021. Today, Afghanistan is facing a deepening humanitarian crisis. Women and girls have been shut out of higher education and face sweeping restrictions on their work, movement, and participation in public life.
0: Our next guest, Austrian-Afghan journalist Imran Firoz, is just back from a month reporting in Afghanistan. His new piece for Truthout is headlined, "The War on Afghanistan was launched 25 years ago. It still hasn't ended." He's joining us from Stuttgart, Germany. Imran, welcome back to Democracy Now! Why don't you lay out what you found as you've just returned from Afghanistan? The U.S. bombed Afghanistan when the Taliban were in power, and the Taliban are back a quarter of a century later.
2: Hi, thanks for having me. So, yes, I spent almost a whole month in Afghanistan. And the thing is that, as I wrote in this piece, I believe the war on terror is not over, especially because since the U.S. withdrawal, a lot of airstrikes are still taking place, especially in the last weeks and months. And all these airstrikes are being conducted by the Pakistani military regime, which kind of took over America's role and is now using the same war on terror arguments that we heard for 20 years again to hit Afghan civilians. And the recent strike just took place a few days ago in the south of the country, close to the Pakistani border. And again, most of the victims were civilians, especially children.
1: So, Imran, if you could say, you know, a lot of people were surprised by the fact that the Taliban came back to power so quickly. Who was supporting the Taliban in all those years?
2: I mean, during the 20 years of America's longest war in Afghanistan, we could clearly see that failure was coming. The Afghan regime in Kabul, the pro-Western Afghan regime in Kabul, was highly corrupt and was engaging in a war that seemed to be endless because too many people were profiting from it. And this war actually made a lot of people angry and, you know, left them frustrating. And a lot of these people actually, especially in Afghanistan rural sites, started to support the Taliban again. But I also want to highlight that a lot of the places that I visited during the last weeks, for example, Bagram Air Base, close to Kabul, were in fact breeding grounds for America's enemies, because you had this huge prison complex in the middle of the country, which became kind of a little America. You had torture prisons next to Burger King and KFC and Starbucks, and a lot of young men who vanished there and who never came out, or a lot of people, including Taliban fighters, who were brought there and in fact became even more radicalized through the things that happened there.
0: In fact, you wrote this piece just out, headlined, "Why Bagram Air Base Remains a Target 5 Years After U.S. Exited Afghanistan." If you can talk about what's happened to women and girls there now.
2: The situation of women and girls is pretty bad in Afghanistan. I mean, it's, as already mentioned, they have no access to higher education. Also, there is a lot of a lot of problems when it comes to letting them work, allowing them work. And you could clearly see that girls and women in Afghanistan are facing these repressions, and that actually, unfortunately, the Taliban themselves declared war against them. That's what at least a lot of Afghan girls and women are going to tell you. And you see that also a lot of people, for that reason, still try to leave the country. Afghanistan is still producing a lot of refugees, tens of thousands of people who want to leave the country. And especially in the cities, when you talk to people, including my own relatives and friends, they say, okay, what should we do here? Especially when it comes to the future of our daughters, there is no future here. So we are forced to leave, even if we don't want to do that. And this is unfortunately the harsh reality that everyone knows about, including a lot of Taliban officials. And if you talk to them, you will also hear different things. For example, there is kind of a discrepancy between the Taliban leadership in Kabul and the one in Kandahar, which is making the laws. And it seems that, especially in my case, like the things that I experienced, is that a lot of Taliban themselves do not really support these repressions, but they're forced to do it because there is a strict hierarchy, and they fear that they're going to be split if they start to fight about this.
0: Imran Feroz, I want to thank you so much for being with us. Austrian Afghan journalist, author of Graveyard Empire, Four Decades of Wars and Intervention in Afghanistan. That does it for today's show. Steal the Story, Please. The documentary about Democracy Now will be viewable online for the first time in an exclusive special event starting Tuesday, October 13th at 8 p.m. Eastern Time. If you live in the United States and Canada, you can watch the film in your own home and be part of the post-screening Q&A, question and answer, with me and the filmmakers, the Oscar-nominated filmmakers Carl Diehl and Tia Lesson. The conversation will be moderated by the Pulitzer Prize-winning journalist Maria Hinojosa. To find out more, you can go to stealthisstory.org. You can join us and help support the impact of this film that celebrates the importance of independent media. I'll also be at Fort Collins and in Boulder at University of Colorado the 26th and 27th of October. I'm Amy Goodman with Nermeen Sheikh for Democracy Now!

WKDU, WKDU, Philadelphia, Pennsylvania. This is Mojo Nixon saying, well, y'all all right for Yankees.

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I'm not going to be able to do that.

chest heart of an immigrant dad. Let's be clear, the best lecture is no lecture. But even Malcolm X had two ears and one mouth. A good lecture lasts no longer than the length of a cigarette, and is set in the shape of two people, four shoulders in a straight line. Our gaze is aligned on a fixed point before us, as if we're using our stares to triangulate a path to enlightenment. But also because somehow, if our eyes were to meet, so too would we. And that tightness you feel in your chest as each word of wisdom leaves your lips reminds you of the price you paid for your sage, reminds you of the vow you made to hoard that pain, unprocessed or otherwise, from me. So we stare straight ahead. And you understand the truth, that truth for each man is earned in earnest struggle, and yet still you struggle for me to be the first human in history to become wise through words alone. And I appreciate that. I'll stand still and inhale that secondhand smell as you tell me that freedom isn't free. You crossed oceans of grief for just a shot of relief. Freedom isn't free. There's no pride in the fact that you legit just cannot cry. Freedom isn't free. So you of all men, crosser of oceans, dreamer of dreams, will understand when finally I turn to you and tell you that freedom isn't free. I know. I know because the life I crave is 10,000 miles away and is costing me three arms and a leg and my cushy tech life in the bay. So I put my money where my mouth is when I say, yeah, freedom's expensive.

0: You are listening to WKDU Philadelphia 91.7 FM. You just heard a cover of Gladys Knight and the Pips' Midnight Train to Georgia by Teddy Brown. A little reggae cover of that. Prior to that, heard a super soulful church organy song called Many Rivers to Cross by Jimmy Cliff. And prior to that, an amazing blues organist by the name of Jimmy Smith. We're kind of going into our vintage bag today. And we opened the show with blues legend Robert Johnson, song Sweet Home Chicago. In the background now, this is L. Michaels Affair, their cover album of Wu-Tang's Enter 37 Chambers. The song is called Duel of the Iron Mikes. We're going to get into a little bit of psychedelic rock, psychedelic hip-hop rather, bag upcoming with the Herbalizer and a few others, so stay tuned. I'm stoked to be back on WKDU. This is home. And if you had any preview experience tuning into my last show called In My Bag, which I did for at least four seasons, separate seasons here on the station, sort of rebranded from DJ Q to Alex Q, and rebranded from In My Bag to 42 Monks. This is episode one. This season you're gonna get from me a little bit of poetry, a little bit of reflections, as always, on my travels. I just quit my job and taking a little time off to road trip across America and travel abroad to Asia. So, you know, much thanks to the station for allowing me to do this show remotely. And of course, you're going to get the worldwide vintage soulful music. Up next, this is Moon Sequence by the Herbalizer.
1: Now, we've talked about the moon, we've sung about the moon, we've even talked about the moon being made of green cheese. Finally, a first-hand description of the surface of the moon from the moon.
2: Be advised that a lot of the rock samples down here, the hard rock samples, have what appear to be vesicles in the surface.

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We're paying homage today to many genres, many eras of American music. We opened the show with some blues. We made a detour to reggae on our way to psych rap, which I recently learned had a bit of a stay in the UK in the early 90s. Like this song you hear in the background, Mad Blunted Jazz by DJ Cam. And as we transition from, I hope I'm calling it right, psych hip hop, on our way to jazz, courtesy of DJ Cam, we'll make some more, we'll get more acquainted with some jazz artists, past and present. Micaiah McRaven, Gil Scott Heron, etc., etc. And we'll close the show with a little bit of R&B, a little bit of rap, maybe get into some surprises as well. I was feeling inspired by a few different things this week. One is the idea of leaving, changing, closing a chapter. And the other is the heartbeat of the Bay Area. There's something indestructible about this place, and I wanted to pay homage to that with some artists coming up. Malachi, Hokage, Simon, LaRussell, coming up towards the end of the show. In the background now, this is Flipped Out by Micaiah McRaven, featuring some other jazz artists off his album Universal Beings. Hope you're enjoying.

I'm about to. They tryna get in my bubble, shoot, edit, record. They can't touch my hustle, might press record. I walk it down still, I don't run track no more. I run the town

The Supreme Court ruled in 1969 that students do not shed their constitutional rights to freedom of speech or expression at the schoolhouse gate. Students in the public school system have rights. So, can my school tell me what I can and cannot wear based on my gender? Public schools may have dress codes, but under federal law, dress codes can't treat students differently based on their gender, force students to conform to gender stereotypes, or censor particular viewpoints. Schools can't create a dress code based on the stereotype that only girls can wear some types of clothes and only boys can wear other types of clothes. For example, your school can require that skirts must be a certain length, but it cannot require that some students wear skirts and prohibit others from doing so based on the student's sex or gender expression. This also applies to pants, ties, or any other clothing associated with traditional gender roles. Dress codes also must be enforced equally. For example, rules against revealing clothing, such as bans on tank tops or leggings, shouldn't be enforced only or disproportionately against girls. To find out more about your rights, you can call or click on aclu.org.

I said I'm gonna leave Alabama, mama. 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I said I'm gonna leave Alabama, mama. Write a letter back home to you. I said I'm gonna leave Alabama, mama. This next thing I'm gonna do, when I land in one of them good places, I'm gonna

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I said I'm gonna leave Alabama, mama. 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

0: Hey, yo, appreciate y'all tuning in. First week back on the radio in a good minute, a 2 year minute, proper minute. In the background, you're listening to Alabama Blues by Saint Germain. Off the album From Detroit to Saint Germain, just dope 90s jazz house music. Prior to this, you heard Park Hyejin off her EP If You Want It. We took a little detour through the Bay Area. We heard Malachi, Hokage Simon, Shantae, La Russell, P-Lo, Too Short. And we had a brief jazz moment with Gil Scott-Heron, his song When You Are Who You Are, from his iconic album Pieces of a Man, and also a piano cover of Miles Davis's Seven Steps to Heaven by Hilton Ruiz. Stay tuned for Time Spiral coming up next at 11 a.m. I'm super excited to show y'all what's been in my bag this time, rebranded as 42 Monks. And I got so many ideas and poems and music that have been inspiring my life as of late. And I'm just excited to share that with y'all every Thursday at 10 a.m. So I'll see y'all next week. Peace.
1: I said I'm gonna leave Alabama, mama. So I decided I'd come to New York City.

0: Alabama only, man. 50 don't stop fighting. It's gonna be a war pretty soon. I said I'm gonna leave Alabama, mama. They always done call us a dog. Main thing, we must be a coon. God knows I don't wanna be called a coon.
1: You know, everyone in here is really such a superstar, just stellar musicians. Seems like sometimes when we're in the news, it's always about us making an exodus from one place to the next. But we are here by the grace of God and through the love of the people.
2: Come one, come all, people. Someone keeping your voice muscle? Heard you outside in the word subtle. Actions on a crescendo to whatever my wind blows. Time has no patience, the ticking's on the prod. The moment is now.
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0: you've enjoyed any of those things, you're in for a treat here. Eric was selected for the United States Mint's Artistic Infusion Program also, and that brings artists' perspectives to designs for our nation's coins and medals. Here at home in Philly, he has helped bring our city's cultural heritage to the page through Philadelphia Jazz Stories Illustrated, a connection that especially interests me as someone who loves jazz and the stories behind the music. This month, there are two projects that he will offer for an opportunity to experience his work, and that is the Black Heroes Journey, which opens in October 15th at Penn Libraries, and he also illustrated a piece called Framing Emmett Till, Exposing Dark Fear, and that's going to be coming around near us.
1: October 27th.
0: So, today we'll discover the person behind the artwork, we'll explore the importance of Black representation, and discuss how creativity can connect generations and strengthen our communities. And with that being said, Mr. Eric Battle, welcome to Community Spotlight. It's a pleasure to have you here.
1: It's a pleasure to be here. Thank you for having me.
0: Very good. So I know you've stomped around these grounds before. Tell me about that. I mean, here at KDU, Drexel.
1: Yes. Well, I grew up in the neighborhood, and my sister, Angela, she used to be a radio announcer when she spent a year here at Drexel in her college days. I'm very familiar with the area and the neighborhood.
0: Very good. So let's go back to young Eric in Philadelphia. So what were you drawing, and like who were some of the people that made you feel your talent could become something more?
1: Well, it really all started, I think, when I was maybe about six years old, going to the corner store with my mother and my sisters, and I saw a comic book rack at the back of the store. Mm-hmm. And so I ran over there and, you know, was flipping through the books. And honestly, it was love at first sight. So, you know, my mom, she bought me a couple of comic books. And, you know, I was just amazed by the pictures and the action and the colors and all of those things. So from there, I started to try to, you know, I wanted to figure out how, you know, how these things were made. So, you know, I started to started drawing to, you know, figure out, you know, how the pictures were being made. So, you know, initially I, you know, just started copying the photo, the pictures. And then after a while, I was like, okay, you know, I wanted to come up with my own, stories and things like that.
0: So when you said you were copying, you trying to draw them as you saw them.
1: Yeah.
0: Yeah, I see what you're saying.
1: But I got bored with that pretty quickly. So I was like, okay, I want to draw my own characters and, you know, just make up my own action scenes and those sorts of things. And my mother took notice that from that point on, I was really spending a lot of time, you know, by myself, you know, again, drawing. So she enrolled me in various art programs around the city. She tried to get me into Fleischer, but they rejected me.
0: Sorry.
1: That's all right. From there, I went to Overbrook High School. I was in their art magnet program. And then from there, Overbrook, I went to University of the Arts. And, you know, they are now, you know, defunct. Yeah.
0: Yeah.
1: Yeah. But, you know, like Philadelphia has always had a very rich and vibrant arts
0: all types
1: scene.
0: Of arts.
1: Yeah.
0: Yes.
1: So, like, the first time I met a live working artist was Richard Watson.
0: Oh yes,
1: over at the African American Museum.
0: Yes.
1: So you know I just remember, you know, it was probably like first or second grade, but you know we took a trip over there and you know, Richard, if you know Richard, you know, he's always been a very sharp dresser.
0: Yes, he is.
1: But, you know, he just made such an impression. I was like, okay, yeah, I want to be like him, you know.
0: Mm-hmm.
1: So, but, you know, from there,

0: again, I've just always tried to like be involved with anything like creative and artistic. So,
1: yes,
0: that's kind of
1: very good. So, you know, you brought back memories for me as well when we talk about the comic books. Mm-hmm. And I remember those racks in the stores.
0: Yes.
1: Who was your favorite comic book back then? I liked the Archies. And, who else? Yeah. I mean, I bought those editions all the time. Can you remember?
0: Yeah. Well, I was at the time. It's like the Hulk has always been like one of my favorites.
1: Okay.
0: Silver Surfer. You know, those.
2: You're making the faces.
1: I'm making faces. The Who, but
0: Yeah. So you know some of those characters.
1: Okay.
0: Fantastic Four, Batman, of course.
1: Yeah. Well, I like Batman. Yeah. I did like Batman too.
0: So the thing is, like, most of the time, I would buy comic books based on who drew them.
1: Oh.
0: Yeah. So like, some of my favorite artists were Jack Kirby, of course, Neil Adams, and Barry Windsor Smith. So there were times when I would follow a story. But if the artwork changed, I couldn't follow it.
1: Interesting.
0: Yeah, so I was always very, very partial to
1: whoever. So what happened when the comic racks went away? Because they certainly did go away.
0: Yeah, they went away, but comic book stores started to open up. Brick and mortar stores. So there was...
1: Okay.
0: Fat Jack's Comics used to be over on 20th and Sansom for years. But unfortunately, I think maybe 2 years ago, they closed. But there are other shops around the city. There's Brave New Worlds over on 2nd Street.
1: Okay.
0: There's Atomic Comics over on South Street.
1: So they became, you have to go to the stores now to get them.
0: Absolutely.
1: I wonder, how has the sales of comic books been? Is that some sort of trend that you might follow? Is it increased? You know, I guess that's a hard thing to ask because, again, it used to be right in your face for you to absorb growing up as a child.
0: Mm-hmm.
1: So how do, unless you, the dad or brother, tell someone younger, how do people really discover that?
0: So I don't know how I know there's, some comic shops have been, struggling because, they're not, readily. They are accessible, but again, if people don't see them, people forget that they exist.
1: Exactly.
0: But so the comic book companies, most of them have shifted into turning, like making collected volumes of some of the books and stories so that those volumes can be carried in bookstores.
1: Mm-hmm.
0: So, and then there are graphic novels, which are always carried in, in bookstores, and that way they have the books have a longer shelf life, because in a comic shop, a monthly comic book is only on the shelf for basically about a month. And a lot of times they get switched out for the newer editions.
1: Okay, Eric, I would like to explore some of the different titles that you have, and illustrator. What do you illustrate? Curator and director. So,
0: all right.
1: Let's talk about what it is you do.
0: Okay. I guess my first time curating a project was with Homer Jackson. He had put together, I think it was 2014, he was putting together the Philadelphia Jazz Project.
1: Okay.
0: And he and I had worked together. He was a couple of years before that, he was a director over at an art center that I'm blanking on the name of.
1: Mm-hmm.
0: But he reached out to me when he was starting the Philadelphia Jazz Project because he wanted to put together an illustrated coffee table book. So, I've always appreciated him because any project that he came up with, he'd always reached out to me and I appreciated that he always trusted my vision on things. So I curated that particular book, reaching out. I was able to reach out to other artists and friends of mine whose work I had always admired.
1: Mm-hmm.
0: And we put together, and it was a history of Philadelphia jazz musicians.
1: Oh.
0: So I think there were about 32 various illustrators and, but, you know, singers and jazz musicians. So that was my first experience.
1: So you put the 32 together, or 32 of you contributed?
0: Well, yeah, so there were 32, about 32 stories.
1: 32 stories.
0: And some of those stories were accounts from the actual musicians.
1: Gotcha.
0: Some were interviews from their families or some of their other, like, band members.
1: Hmm.
0: And so matching up the stories with the illustrators so that, you know, each story had a different look.
1: Yes.
0: And, you know, the one thing I asked of the illustrators who were chosen for that particular project is, like, you know, listen to the music, see how the music makes you feel. And, you know, that can help, you know, you put together the visuals. And most of the artists were from Philadelphia. So there were artists, Jamar Nicholas, Akinchaye Brown, and a bunch of other Philadelphia.
1: That sounds like
0: artists.
1: A good piece of work.
0: Yeah,
1: it's still available, and
0: it may be.
1: Okay. How long ago was it?
0: This was back in 20. I want to say.
1: It's not 20s. That old. It's in the 20s.
0: Yeah,
1: so
0: but
1: it should be.
0: It was mainly available on the Philadelphia Jazz Project website.
1: I see.
0: But Homer passed away about 2 years ago. So, you know, I'm not sure.
1: Oh, okay. Sounds like a great piece of work,
0: yeah,
1: though.
0: But after that, also on that particular project, he introduced me to Dr. Diane Turner. She's the head curator over at the Charles L. Blockson Library.
1: Yes.
0: So in 2018, she reached out to me she wanted to put together a book. It's called BLAM, Black Lives Always Mattered, Hidden Philadelphia, I'm blanking on the whole title, but she reached out to me to illustrate that book. And with that, again, so we were covering 14 African Americans who had a major impact on the city of Philadelphia.
1: Gotcha.
0: People like Cecil B. Moore,
1: yes,
0: W. E. Du Bois, Marian Anderson, and so forth. So with that, I found it. I was like, okay, this is another opportunity to, again, reach out to friends and colleagues whose work would be suitable for that particular book. So I reached out to artist Nancy Devard. She's a Philadelphia native. She does incredible illustrations, and every page of her, she illustrated the Marian Anderson profile, and it's every page and panel is beautiful. It's just a work of art. I reached out to Dwayne Turner. He's a longtime friend, and he's drawn for, like, Marvel, DC, and he's just always been like one of my inspirations.
1: Gotcha.
0: So we put that book out, and that did very well.
1: Mm-hmm.
0: And again, I enjoy those types of projects because it gives me a chance to, like, to collaborate with friends, and everybody gets to showcase.
1: Okay,
0: their
1: so
0: work.
1: We talked about curator, we talked about illustrator,
0: mm-hmm.
1: and is there a particular program that you're the director of, or you just direct those types of works?
0: Well, I've just been fortunate to have those projects, those types of projects,
1: okay,
0: come to me.
1: Yeah,
0: and you know, I even with the BLAM book and Dr. Turner, you know, and today is Dr. Turner's birthday. So
1: happy birthday, Dr. Turner. Dr. Diane Turner. I got an email from her this morning. Text. Yes. So, go ahead. We digress.
0: You know, I just appreciate when, you know, she trusted me to, she told me what she wanted, and she was like, you know, tell me what you need to get it done. I told her, and she was like, okay, get it done. And she let me do that. And I think we came up with a pretty beautiful project.
1: Very good. So that brings us to two of your current projects,
0: yes,
1: right now. So the one, begin however you want to, because I want you to tell us both about both, when,
0: okay,
1: where, and what.
0: Yes. So the first project coming up is the Black Hero's Journey. That's going to be an exhibit that opens up October 15th over at University of Pennsylvania's Kislak Center. And that's their rare books department. Mm. So that came about, we had been discussing that about a little over a year and a half. And it really, it came together because one of the other co-curators, Chaz Howard, he's the school chaplain. He wanted to put together an exhibit of his comic book collection. So Samantha Hill, who also works at the Kislak Center, she introduced me and Chaz, and the three of us had a meeting about what the exhibit would look like. So it grew exponentially from there because now it's turned into this the Black Hero's Journey is going to be up for 6 months.
1: Wow, six months.
0: Yeah, that's an incredible amount of time. And so we've put together a pretty exciting slate of events along the way. So the opening is going to be, it's going to be on October 15th. Mm-hmm. And there's going to be a conversation at the opening between Chaz Howard and Christian Cooper. Christian Cooper was the gentleman who had that incident in Central Park with the woman with the dog.
1: Okay.
0: But prior to that, he used to be an editor at Marvel Comics. So he's going to come in and they're going to have a discussion, about comics and, the other creative projects that Christian has been working on. We're also going to have a Halloween, like a family day, community day / Halloween party on October 31st, also at the Kislak Center. So with the exhibit, and we're encouraging people to come and bring your kids in costume, and because they're going to be, we've got a bunch of exciting build out components that will to enhance the exhibit. There are going to be posters. There's going to be a drawing desk so that people can sit down and draw.
1: Oh, nice.
0: Make up their own characters and things like that. Mm-hmm. We're also partnering up with the Paul Robeson House, and we're looking to partner up with some other cultural organizations around the city.
1: Very good. So that's a nice exhibition coming up, the Black Hero's Journey.
0: Yes.
1: So who might be featured in this Black Hero's Journey?
0: So it's going to be like an exploration of the creation of Black characters and creators. So with Black characters.
1: What Black characters? Who?
0: We've got Lion Man. We've got Little Iggy. And these are characters that were featured in the first issue of All Negro Comics, which was produced here in Philadelphia by Orin C. Evans.
1: Oh.
0: So that was the first like all black comic book produced, independently. Mm-hmm. So but we're featuring Marvel's characters, Power Man, Black Panther, of course. Storm.
1: Well, that's interesting.
0: And a bunch of DC characters. The John Stewart Green Lantern, Vixen, Nubia, and DC Comics has been very, very helpful in like helping us put some of these images together. So just really, really excited about it. We'll be bringing in some of the artists, and we're looking to have like a panel of Philadelphia writers and artists, comic book creators, people like Dr. Sheena Howard, again, Jamar Nicholas, Daoud Anya Bouile, who was the creator of Brother Man, that was also, he and his brothers also created that here in Philadelphia.
1: Gotcha.
0: Yeah.
1: So Eric Battle is who we are speaking to. He knows the names of all of these people who get to be heroes or create hero comic books. And it's encouraging you to go and check out the exhibition that's going to be on Penn's campus October 15th to May 13th. And for more information on that, where can people go to find out?
0: You can go to University of Penn's website. They're going to be blasting it all around the city.
1: Okay, so UP website.
0: Yeah.
1: And you can find out about the Black Heroes Journey and the other project that you have kicking off in October. It's called what?
0: That's the graphic novel, Framing Emmett Till, Exposing Dark Fear. So for the past little over 5 years, I've been illustrating that book. It's altogether 272
1: pages, I read.
0: Right, yes.
1: Yes, 272 pages. Go ahead.
0: So, I've been illustrating that. And
1: that's a lot of illustration, bro. 272 pages.
0: It was such an honor, honestly, to be asked to illustrate that particular story. You know, it's a heavy story.
1: Yes, it
0: is. And, you know, we know what happened.
1: Well, let's remind people what happened real quick.
0: Okay, so Emmett Till, say his name. Yes, mm-hmm. Yes. He was 14 years old at the time. He lived in Chicago with his mother, Mamie. She sent him to visit his cousins in Mississippi. I think this was 1954, that summer. He went to visit his cousins, and they went to the Bryant store. It was like a convenience store, but like, the
1: department store.
0: No.
1: The store.
0: The store.
1: Anyway.
0: And he whistled at the proprietor, Carolyn Bryant.
1: Yes.
0: And she went back and told her husband that he whistled, and she accused him of, like, I think grabbing her or something like that.
1: Yes.
0: Which he did not do. So after that, later on that evening, Roy Bryant and his brother-in-law, Milam, they basically grabbed Emmett from his uncle's house, and they brutalized him.
1: Yes.
0: They just did all sorts of unspeakable things to him, and they killed him. So the book is written by Christopher Benson.
1: Yeah.
0: And he's a lawyer in Chicago, but he had interviewed Mamie Till before she passed.
1: Gotcha.
0: And she gave him her blessing to do everything that he's been doing connected to the case. And I believe he also got the case reopened a couple of years ago. So, it was a pleasure and an honor to work with him on this book. It's an exploration of details of how the story has been twisted and framed by media and other voices. So
1: let me ask you real quick. I mean, because one of the things I know of that story was that the mother made sure that there was an open casket.
0: Yes.
1: To see how horribly these people treated him and brutalized him.
0: Yes.
1: Is that something, how did it feel to illustrate that? I mean, I know it had to be very emotional, but that is something in your comic illustration.
0: So yeah, I mean, it's in there.
1: Yeah.
0: And, there's really no way to, you can't sanitize it.
1: Yep.
0: That's not what she would have wanted.
1: That's right.
0: So, it's a brutal story, but we got a chance to show Emmett as a happy young Black boy before the tragedy.
1: Okay.
0: Happened.
1: Gotcha.
0: And that was my only request.
1: Okay.
0: From the writer is that we get to humanize him.
1: Mm-hmm.
0: Because, most of us only know
1: the sad man.
0: Yeah. And we've only seen like the handful of photos that have always been available. But There's a double page spread in the book where I get to draw him and his cousins just like, you know, running through a field. So, you know, being able to put that in the book, where again, you know, it's just another image of him that, again, just so
1: a different way to view him. I hear you. I appreciate that.
0: You know.
1: So that one, that's a book coming out on October 27th. Is that right? When is it?
0: Yes, October 27th is coming. It's being published by Abrams Comic Arts on the Megascope imprint. And Megascope is an imprint by John Jennings, who is a professor, artist, writer. But he drew and adapted Octavia Butler's books, Kindred.
1: Okay.
0: And so from there, that book did so well that Abrams gave him his own imprint, and so that's the imprint that the book is coming out on.
1: All right, very good. So we have been speaking with Eric Battle, and he is an illustrator, curator, director, has two great works coming out this month. And we want you to follow him and support the work. Eric, do you have a website or a place to go for this book, or what should folks do?
0: People can pre-order the book from Abrams Comic Arts website or Amazon.
1: Mm-hmm.
0: But on November 18th,
1: yes,
0: we will be having a in-person discussion of the book over at Penn.
1: Okay.
0: Christopher Benson is going to be there. We'll be discussing the book with him and scholar Kiana Wittett.
1: Very good.
0: So she's coming in, and I'm really, really excited about that. So, you know, and people will be able to purchase the book there, get it signed and all of those sorts of things, and ask all the questions that they want to ask about it.
1: Well, we thank you so much for coming back to your old stomping grounds, I should say. So it's Mr. Eric Battle doing great things, good work in and around the city. There were a multitude of other things that we could have talked about, because I know you're going to be traveling, some presentation at the Obama Museum and also
0: we're
1: in
0: D.C.
1: So you got to look out for him, because we are out of time here on Community Spotlight. But if you have news that you think we can use, we encourage you to reach out to WKDU.org, attention Community Spotlight. And until we meet again, we ask that you be peaceful out there. Go in peace. Stay in peace, pray to God, and by all means, put those guns down.
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You are a function of this total galaxy. The real deep down you is the whole universe. And it's doing your living organism and all its behavior. It's expressing it as a singer sings a song.

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1: All across America, it's a clear, beautiful day with temperatures in the 70s and not a drop of rain forecasted. However, it seems African Americans can expect a chance of rain. Oh, and a chance of hail, a chance of multiple Class 5 tornadoes. And if that's not enough, watch out, a chance of a freak meteor shower later this afternoon. 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
1: 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Welcome to WKDU Philadelphia 91.7 FM. Or welcome back, I should say. And here you are for your weekly two-hour sojourn into electronic sounds, called The Nod. I'm your host, DJ Kel. So we got some good records on the stack to share with you, of course, as we usually do. This is a good one this week, I think. And also, I'm a little bit croaky, a little froggy for some reason, if you can't hear it, so I will keep the talking to a minimum. I hope you enjoy this week's two-hour mix. Stay tuned. Kicking off with this one here from 100 Hertz from 1990.
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Hey there, kiddos. It's me, DJ Cal. Pop it on to say real quick that I'm not in the studio this week. I'm away on a top secret mission, but very special thing to let you know about here as it relates to WKDU and good music. Our next edition of the annual Electronic Music Marathon for 2026 is coming right up this weekend. Starts on Friday morning, tomorrow morning, with DJ Rue, my buddy, kicking off her show in the morning at 9:30, then goes all the way through the entire weekend, all the way through till next Monday, with nonstop DJs, live parties, and live PAs, bringing you all flavors of electronic music. 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

All right, moving on through the mix here today, here's a quick PSA, a real quick one, for all you Drexel kids out there from the library. Listen up, students, are you a night owl? Did you know that Drexel University's Hagerty Library is open until 2 a.m. from Sundays to Thursdays? In fact, working late has never been so convenient. Need a laptop? Well, they can loan you a laptop. Does your study group need a place to work or listen to the nod? Well, Hagerty's meeting spaces are very comfortable and quiet. You should also know that during finals week, the coffee is on them. That's the Drexel University Libraries. More than you ever imagined. Now back to the music.

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You're now about halfway through this week's Mixtual Contextual Intellectual Mix Show presentation here on The Nod. 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We got 1 hour of music left to share with you. I'm DJ Kel. Stay tuned.

Hey there, kiddos. It's me, DJ Cal, popping on to say real quick that I'm not in studio this week. I'm away on a top secret mission, but very special thing to let you know about here as it relates to WKDU and good music. Our next edition of the annual Electronic Music Marathon for 2026 is coming right up this weekend. Starts on Friday morning, tomorrow morning, with DJ Rue, my buddy, kicking off her show in the morning at 9:30, then goes all the way through the entire weekend, all the way through till next Monday, with nonstop DJs, live parties, and live PAs, bringing you all flavors of electronic music. 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

We're moving on through this hour of the show here. Today, here's a quick pause for a PSA to tell you about the Mazzoni Center. 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And now back to the music.

All right, we're coming to the end of our time here for this two-hour musical trip. I tried to keep the talking down this week due to my croaky and froggy-sounding voice here, so thank you for bearing with me, of course. And thanks for listening, as always, as you do every week. Big shouts out to all the folks who enjoy the show, who check in on SoundCloud and elsewhere to share the love. And big love to all the WKDU staff and execs and DJs and folks who are helping out on the forthcoming Electronic Music Marathon starting tomorrow. 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In the meantime, I will see you on the EMM, and I'll see you next week. Enjoy yourselves and be cool. DJ Kel, signing off.

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Hey, good afternoon. This is Diane, and this is Reproductive Rights Radio. I want to let you know that this show was born out of my own frustration with the federal government and the incredibly shrinking rights of 51% of the United States population, meaning women. So what I do as a healthcare worker, 30 plus years in the field of women's health, is talk about different issues related to the news and especially legislation that's being passed right now across the nation that is very, very detrimental to women's rights. And that certainly is not happening to men's rights, that a man goes to another state and his rights change. So this information comes from Reproductive Rights Today, AbortionEveryday.com, States News, and sometimes Jezebel. Those are all really good sites to check into if you, yourself, are interested in keeping up with the news around reproductive health and reproductive rights in America. And as always, I give a disclaimer whenever I do this show because of the fact that I just want a little music in the background. There we go. Because of the fact that I discuss things that are very unpopular, even gross to some people, I always say that, you know, anything that I talk about here or give an opinion about, that's certainly my opinion, Diane's opinion. In no way are my opinions reflective of WKDU as a radio station, nor are they reflective of Drexel University

proven guilty. But the Cornell Seven are accused of being part of a gang rape of a woman who admitted that she went to a fraternity after she had been drinking. When she went to that fraternity, she there encountered this group of individuals who were acting in a coercive way and gave her ketamine, and unfortunately a rape took place. And in the news, there are many people who are commenting on this and saying all sorts of horrible things, trying to dox her, trying to get her information out in the public. I'm sure that she is fearing for her life at these very times, because it seems like when people have money and power, they don't take well to being arrested, even if they've committed the most horrible of crimes. So, this essay is by a friend, and anytime that there's something that's as serious as sexual assault and people take the time to write down their feelings about it, especially women, I think it's really important that you perk up your ears as an individual and listen, even if this is something that has never happened to you, even if it's something that you claim you don't know anybody that's ever been sexually assaulted. You do. It's just that they haven't trusted you enough to tell you that. So consider that when you are listening to this. And I'm going to put some different music on in the background here. Okay. So this essay begins. A few years after this picture was taken, I was sexually assaulted for the first time. The first in a series of assaults I'd experienced in my childhood. I hated pictures of myself afterwards. So notice that even though I'm posting this one that represents the before, and that's in quotes, childhood assault versus adult sexual violence, incredibly different, though both are horrific. In childhood, it's a special type of hell. I considered my assault at that time not an assault, because I had no concept of what this was. To me, it was more like a sport incident gone wrong, but one that involved fighting and screaming and shouting, all the curse words I knew. And I knew maybe about 4 curse words or something. So it was like a sport, except I wasn't playing, and these boys were pretending to play something, or seemed to be, especially at first, and my body itself was not a ball, not the goal, but the site of sacrifice. At the same time, I couldn't tell you why it felt like the kids that assaulted me were pretend playing, as if acting out a role of evil that they had seen or experienced before. Yet they were ill-equipped to take it on. And that's what I remember, and it's a very odd memory. It felt like a ritual, and one mostly to secure their bond. But for me, my body was the site of sacrifice, and this had a lasting impact. Some of the impact, failing grades, I was nearly held back for a year. Alcohol and drug use. Oops, I lost my place. I have to get it again. Sorry about that. Coming back to it. Sorry, I'm reading off a phone, which isn't always the best idea, because things like this can happen where you do lose your place. I was nearly held back a year. Alcohol and drug abuse, starving myself, cutting. I could make a longer list here. There's only so much I can say without getting so angry and losing track of my words. And just so you know, I'm leaving a lot out, and purposefully.
so I can

handle it. One of them, there were three boys involved, is dead now, and I'm very thankful for. I thought of, like, chilling by this loser's gravestone and blowing smoke rings toward his rotting corpse, or, like, what, pissing on his grave? I could do either and would still feel very good about this. And yet I know I'm a better person than him, and I'd still like to keep this up. The second time, I was 14 years old, and this was a near miss. I still live with the horror of being almost dragged, which means I'll go back and forth as to how much of a success this is, though I did get away. The almost is an interesting word choice here. And yes, I was dragged, but I also broke free. This is a problem in reporting anything, even in adulthood. An almost, in a statement to police, could sow doubt even there. Adding almost, however, protects me. And you can use words to protect yourself and what you can mentally handle, which is what I did back then. My good friend had called me up about 10 minutes before this, and I was working in the library, getting books for a paper I was working on. And this was before cell phones existed. A librarian called me over and said a person named blah blah would like a word with you. So I guess the highlight of this trauma memory is two things. That my friend saved the day here because she warned me that this boy was after me and that he was now in the library and that I should get the hell out of there as fast as possible. And also that my friend died when we were both 21, but this memory proves she was my guardian angel well before this. And it was because of her I was able to get away quickly from him and I wasn't totally ambushed. Whatever he said to her about needing to find me was alarming enough that she warned me. After I fled to the library, he followed me and tried to drag me into the park right by my house. But I thought, oh no, not this again, and just yelled, no, and get the F off of me, repeatedly at the top of my lungs. It's painful now to realize that I had to do this twice, and that I had preparation from being previously assaulted, and it would not be the last time either. So I was able to get away, although this kid was bigger and much stronger than me, and it took everything I had to physically get away from this person. I was very gleeful and triumphant about my success, I have to say, and I started running backwards, and I laughed in his face. He still pulled his pants down, and he continued to follow me in front of his house, and I was still laughing at him, looking at his penis. I wanted to prove I wasn't afraid of him, and the joke was like, why are your pants down, buddy? I was truly happy when I opened the back door of my house, and I could see him from my yard, still standing there. It was like this epic cinematic moment. And my parents were totally oblivious, sitting there, having dinner. But that kid that tried to assault me at 14, he was a known predator at school. A known predator. I'll repeat it. He had been briefly suspended for similar behavior, though, wait, it must have been less than that because he was back at school. And this is why I was up next on the target list. He said he preferred smaller girls and was in my gym class and would occasionally tell me stuff like this after the fact. Occasionally, I'll Google this dude to see if he's on the Megan's Law registry. When I was 19 and dating a much older man, a relationship in my mind that I had great control of, laugh out loud in parentheses, I ran into him on a train and he yelled, "You were always my favorite person in high school, never change."
I really don't know the meaning of this to this day. I just know how easy everyone makes it for male predators to get away with anything, regardless of their age and regardless of the quote-unquote nice school that we went to. My mom would always remind me of what a nice school I went to and how lucky I was, and I'd just sort of stare at her, like, WTF are you talking about? My experience was not an anomaly either. Most of my girlfriends were either raped or molested, although I just call this child rape. My best friend, when I was 14, was abused by her babysitter, and occasionally we'd spot him in the neighborhood local coffee shop. Sometimes she'd cry hysterically, and I would, at the age of 14, 15, 16, threaten to kick his behind, although he was in his 20s, and nothing made sense about this. But I'm proud of myself for standing up for her. My home phone, when I was a teenager, sometimes it was like a crisis call center. That's how many of my girlfriends disclosed to me what was happening to them. I still remember these phone calls, and I'm full of regrets of what I did or didn't do, but always remind myself that I was just a child and dealing with my own experiences. So a gang rape at Cornell by the children of the wealthy? Not surprised. It really didn't faze me. I went to a nice school with nice kids that had nice clothes and cars. Their parents, they were all nice, wealthy people. You're permitted, though, as a survivor, to weigh in on your highs and your lows. And this doesn't have to be based on what's happening on the news. It's true, though I didn't feel like writing anything at first. It just really exhausts me. Sexual violence makes up much of my memories of childhood and often obscures the joy that I experienced. It does not blot it out, though. So I did want to remember that I escaped this cruel, messed up kid when I was 14 with the help of my good friend. You can survive anything with love and deep friendship. I do believe that. I did want to add here, though, for all with children, if you notice a change in your kid's behavior, suddenly they go from getting good grades to suddenly very bad ones or failing. Do not assume they have anxiety or depression or ADHD. Do not just put them on medication. Be curious about their life. Ask them questions. Kids have an entire social world that they're navigating and can be protective of, but it's your job to figure out why they could be ruining their grades. Don't assume that sexual violence doesn't exist just because you think they're too young to know about it. They may have already. It's better to have certain conversations before than be putting the pieces together later. For me, I literally told my therapist when I was 16, and not only did he not report, he had an obligation to do so, which I didn't know at the time, so I was failed by a therapist. At this point, I just blame all the adults who dropped the ball here, and there's really too many to name. I went to a nice school, guys, with enough funding to figure this one out. And the name of the school is in her picture. So I want to thank my friend for allowing me to share her essay and her words and her thoughts on everything that's been going on in the news, and encourage anybody who is considering going to a fraternity party to not go.
So, let's see. I'm going to get into some reproductive rights and reproductive health news right now. The results of the Federal Drug Authority's review of mifepristone won't come until after the midterm elections. And me personally, I know exactly why that is, because abortion is on the ballot. And mifepristone is half of the regimen of the abortion pill regime, which is two drugs, mifepristone and misoprostol. In the meantime, abortion foes are pushing more states to require that pregnant women visit a doctor's office, get an ultrasound, or wait 24 hours before getting an abortion procedure. The Food and Drug Administration, the FDA, doesn't impose any of those requirements at a national level, but 10 states without abortion bans do require them, and that was reported by Stateline's Sophia Resnick. Abortion rights advocates say that ultrasounds and other state regulations strain people having abortion procedures, especially those in states with six-week abortion bans. I see a lot of clients having to then travel out of state and take even more time off of work, adding another barrier to accessing care because of those laws combined. And that was said by Lene Hernandez, and she's a case manager for Florida Access Network, which is an abortion fund. So it's really important to consider, too, that women who are in states with abortion bans are sometimes reporting that they're having terminations later in pregnancy because they need more time to travel, to need more time off of work to be able to do that travel. They need more time to get money together because abortion is not a cheap type of procedure. So going to a physical place has become very arduous for women across the nation. I read something in the news that cheered me up greatly, and that was that Texas Attorney General Ken Paxton is trailing behind Tallarico, the Democratic nominee in Texas, and that is for a Senate race. And this administration's felonious leader went to Texas to try and boost Paxton's numbers, and there was a lot of protesting and a lot of mayhem at his rally, and he had to stop his rally, and I'm so glad to hear that. So even though Ken Paxton is still determined to get into the Senate, I'm really glad that there's a chance that he may not do it, which would be great. James Tallarico is the Democratic nominee. It looks like Susan Collins is on her way out in Maine, which is awesome. She's someone who was instrumental in having Roe versus Wade overturned because of the fact that she supported the Brett Kavanaugh, not the last Supreme Court justice that was nominated, but the one before that. And of course, that was a very contentious issue. So the midterms are coming up, and that is why the FDA is saying that the study that they are supposedly doing on mifepristone is taking so long. They're just delaying it until after the midterms because they know that it's very, very unpopular to get rid of abortion completely in the United States. And it's important that there is a blue wave this time because I really feel like an abortion ban nationally could easily come down. It's not going to be like, okay, this is a ban. It's going to be like, we're going to make
getting physical abortion in a clinic or in a hospital so hard that it's almost impossible to get. And then with abortion pills, they have this study that's being done by the poorly named Ethics and Public Policy Center that has already been derided by actual scientists as being very, very, a very flimsy study. So what they're saying now is that they're still studying this issue and that they're going to wait to release the results after the midterms. So please think about the women across America when you vote, because things are looking pretty bad out there. We've had ectopic or tubal pregnancies. ProPublica has reported that those have doubled in certain states with abortion bans in the United States. And also, there's information about how abortion bans are driving up healthcare costs in the United States. A new study from researchers at the University of Michigan found that post-Dobbs abortion bans are associated with women paying more for health insurance. I know that my own personal insurance rates have gone up. University at U of M, that's University of Michigan, Institute for Social Research, looked at federal survey data on women 18 to 44 from 2018 through 2024, and they found that women living in states with abortion bans ended up paying more out of pocket for health insurance premiums, and that hit was especially notable for Latino women and Black women, who faced a 14% and a 13% increase. So the why is that researchers say that a big part of the answer is that abortion bans mean more births, they mean more pregnancy complications, and more health emergencies. Births in general, and complicated births in particular, are very costly. And that was said by Joelle Abramowitz, who was the lead author of the University of Michigan study. Somebody needs to pay for all of that, Abramowitz said. Insurers pass on these costs across the population that they insure by raising premiums. In other words, abortion bans aren't just making it more dangerous to be a woman, they're also making it more expensive. And they're certainly, in my own opinion, making it more deadly, depending upon what zip code you live in and in what state. And with everyone talking about affordability in this election, which certainly seems to be unattainable these days, Democrats would do very well to remind voters of the connection between abortion bans and increased insurance premiums. All right, I'm going to take a small break, and I'm going to come back with lots of music. I want to thank Zonic Shock'em for sending me their record. They sent me stickers, a couple 45s, so I'm getting ready to play all that. And I'm in process of setting up a date for them to come and do an in-studio. So I hope that you listen to this show regularly. Maybe you're in your car, maybe you're in your house on the computer. You can always listen to us wherever. Right now, you're listening to 91.7 FM, Philadelphia. This is WKDU.

Okay, so I should recommend a show or two to you. I am going to recommend to you that you listen to Soup du Jour with Casey and Anna, and that comes on at 2 p.m. on Tuesdays. This is Chelsea Wolfe.

Okay, sorry about the dead air, but I'm getting absolutely no sound from this particular video, so I gotta change it. Gots to.

And more dead air. Just tons and tons and tons of it. Ah, there we go.

0: Wow, that's every DJ's nightmare, an abrupt ending like that.
1: We're fighting for a day when we can all breathe easier. We're fighting for clear skies.
0: Well, I guess that CD doesn't want to work. We'll just switch it to another one. These are the perils of college radio, let me tell you. The perils. You must bob and weave. Okay, someday soon you'll hear a public service announcement. It's coming, I promise. Hey. Hello, station manager.
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0: Okay.
4: I missed a mortgage payment.
0: Thank you, Scoof,
4: but
0: coming to the rescue.
4: I'm turning things around with Sam.
0: Oops. All right. I'm actually a horrible DJ. I've been doing this for a long time, and I'm still not very good at it. But if you like weird music, you're in the right place. This is Uncle Acid and the Deadbeats.

Okay, it's time for Philly Happenings. Thursday, October the 8th is this very evening at the Philadelphia Ethical Society. There is an all-ages venue with Odie Lay at 7:30 p.m. Oh, by the way, before I forget, you're listening to WKDU Philadelphia. This is 91.7 on your FM dial. Also tonight, we have Shoulda, Idiot Mambo, and Circuit Cult. That's at Upstairs at Abyssinia. It's a 21 plus club, 7:30 p.m. start. Nice place to see a show. It's very intimate. Friday, October the 9th through Tuesday, October 13th, we have WKDU's Electronic Music Marathon. This is the thing that people wait for every year because you have some of the hottest DJs in the city and coming from different places like New York to play for you. So that's happening all darn day and all darn night, all the time from Friday, October 9th until Tuesday, October 13th. That's the Electronic Music Marathon. You best tune in. Okay, Friday, October the 9th. Also, we have at First Unitarian Church Basement, it's an all-ages venue, 7:30 p.m. start, Aso Aso, Leisure Hour, and Bad Luck. Then at Johnny Brenda's, which is a 21-plus venue, at 8 p.m., Robert Lester Folsom is playing. Same night, Kung Fu Necktie, 21-plus club, 8 p.m., Ryman Leon and Sam Nicholson are playing. And at the Solar Myth, which is a 21-plus club, at 8 p.m., the House Lords are playing. I think I should put on another public service announcement, and then I could just play music until my little heart is content.

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That was the legend himself, Stranger Cole, with the title track from his 2018 album, More Life. And we've got more music. This is WKDU Philadelphia 91.7 FM, and Jam City Rock has about 30 minutes left to go for this session, which means it's Rockers O'Clock. So, people get ready. Here comes the rock stick.

time is winding down, so I just want to thank each and everyone who's dialed in this week, every week, and hopefully you'll be back with us each and every Thursday. Until such a time, take care of yourselves, take care of each other, be a light in dark places.